long symphonies, but we will sample our way through the repertoire, won't we? It is right now 78 degrees in our nation's capital, going all the way down tonight to, get this, 59 degrees. Wow. Tomorrow, sunny, clear, lots of sunshine, high of 84. We can look forward to rain on Thursday, but man, tomorrow and Wednesday look to be great days to get outside. Do it. You know you want to. Let's start our musical adventure tonight with an overture from an opera by Gioachino Rossini called La Cenerentola, which means Cinderella. Yeah, he wrote a Cinderella opera. It's a little different from the Disney story. There's no glass slipper. They actually have matching bracelets that he has to find. At the end, the prince asks Cinderella, what should we do with your awful family members? You get to decide how the story ends. She forgives everybody at the end. But we're going to go to the beginning, which is the overture. So here to play the overture to La Cenerentola by Gioachino Rossini is the orchestra of the National Academy of St. Cecilia in Rome, with Antonio Pappano conducting.

That was the overture to the opera La Cenerentola, or Cinderella, by Gioachino Rossini here on WETA Classical. Let's reconvene what I like to call Washington's longest running music appreciation class just for a moment here. I want to tell you about, I'm an opera geek, just so you know. I want to tell you about an opera by Rimsky-Korsakov. Nikolai Rimsky-Korsakov, and it's called Tsar Saltan. That's based on a fairy tale that Pushkin wrote. So here's the basic deal. Just trust me, stay with me here as I tell you a little bit about the story, because it's worth it to get to the end. Okay, so the Tsar Saltan, he marries the youngest of three sisters. The other two are very jealous. So while he's away at war, they send his old matchmaker to convince him that his new wife just gave birth. Are very jealous. So while he's away at war,

And, you know, as a bee, he would sting his father's enemies and he would learn about his father's lingering sorrow. Eventually, the Tsar visits the island, finds out his son and wife are alive. Everybody's happy. Great ending. But transforming himself into an insect, that's where we get, wait for it, the flight of the bumblebee. That's the prince flying to his father's kingdom to find out what he doesn't know. We're going to listen to a suite of orchestral music from that opera. And I think you might hear a bumblebee at some point. Now you know the rest of the story. Here is the Tsar Zoltan Suite by Nikolai Rimsky-Korsakov, I should say. The Chicago Symphony Orchestra is led by Daniel Barenboim on WETA Classical.

0: That's the Tsar Saltan Suite by Nikolai Rimsky-Korsakov, played for us by the Chicago Symphony Orchestra. 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
0: We're going to have a symphony from a young Haydn later this hour, but right now, to get there, it's the Sixth String Quartet by Felix Mendelssohn in F minor, opus 80. Let's listen to the Melos Quartet on WETA Classical.

Music of Felix Mendelssohn on WETA Classical. That was his sixth string quartet, played for us by the Melos Quartet. I'm David Martosko, and I am with you tonight until midnight here on WETA Classical. I hope you're enjoying the music. We've got a big Tchaikovsky suite, a concert suite, coming up later on in the 9 o'clock hour. Right now, though, we are going to drop in on a young Joseph Haydn. This is his 13th symphony out of the 104. And this one's actually kind of interesting. He used four horns in it. It almost gives it like a pipe organ kind of sound. Highly unusual. And he takes this Gregorian chant theme in the final movement, the theme for the Credo in the Mass, the Nicene Creed. And Mozart used the exact same theme from the exact same place in the finale of his last symphony, the Jupiter Symphony. So this use of it predates Mozart by quite a while. Let's hear it now. This is Joseph Haydn's 13th symphony in D major, and Adam Fischer is conducting the Austro-Hungarian Haydn Orchestra.

0: We've been listening to Joseph Haydn's 13th Symphony on WETA Classical. Did you hear the horns? How that kind of sounds like a pipe organ. And the cello solo, just gorgeous stuff. I hope you enjoyed that. Adam Fischer led the Austro-Hungarian Haydn Orchestra on WETA Classical. That's WETA 90.9 Washington and WGMS 89.1 Hagerstown.
1: A mystical tale of forbidden love, jealousy, and fate, Claude Debussy's Pélléas et Mélisande set opera on a new and modern path. We'll hear his dramatic and stunning music in a performance from one of the world's great opera houses, Milan's Teatro alla Scala. I'm Lisa Flynn. I hope you'll be listening.
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So when is a symphony not a symphony? Well, when you have such problems with the first movement that you recycle it into some other kind of piece of music and you got three movements left and you call it a suite, because that way you're off the hook for not observing the strict sonata form and all this stuff in symphonic music. So this is what Tchaikovsky faced, and he turned this into a suite. This is his third orchestral suite, played by the Stuttgart Radio Symphony Orchestra, led by Sir Neville Mariner. Here it is, music by Pyotr Ilyich Tchaikovsky.

That's the Suite number 3 by Pyotr Ilyich Tchaikovsky. Sir Neville Mariner led the Stuttgart Radio Symphony Orchestra. Now let's talk for a moment about a composer named John Field. He was Irish, and he was really the inventor of the nocturne, sort of dreamy, slow piano piece. This inspired Frédéric Chopin, who really kind of perfected the form. Now there's a CD out by a pianist named Alice Sarah Ott, who recorded all of John Field's nocturnes. Really cool stuff. And we're going to listen to one of them now, the 13th Nocturne by John Field. And here is Alice Sarah Ott on WETA Classical.

0: That was the 13th Nocturne by John Field, the Irish composer who pretty much invented the form. Alice Sarah Ott played for us on WETA Classical.
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That was a double bass concerto. Yeah, in E flat major. We don't have a lot of those, but that's a nice one by Johann Baptist von Hall. Edison Ruiz played with the Simon Bolivar Symphony Orchestra, and the conductor was Christian Vasquez. Now, Louise Farenc. This is called Variations on a Swiss Air. It's Farenc's Opus 20. Daniele Orlando is playing on the violin, and Linda DiCarlo is accompanying on the piano.

That was music by Louise Farenc, her Variations on a Swiss Air, here on WETA Classical. We've got something really cool now. This is Wolfgang Amadeus Mozart's last piano concerto. It's 27. It's his final big concerto. You know, he lived another 9 months after he wrote this and premiered it. But premiering this was the last public performance he gave as a soloist. Always kind of mystified me. 9 more months, you think he would have had another subscription concert, something like that, but no, that was it. It's a really cool piece. It's kind of muted. One critic called it radiant melancholy. It's almost like he's sunsetting himself. He's at peace with it. At least that's how I like to think about it. Remember, he's writing his Requiem and he's writing the Magic Flute at the same time. Amazing. Here's Alfred Brendel with the Scottish Chamber Orchestra, playing Wolfgang Amadeus Mozart's 27th piano concerto, and Sir Charles McCarris is conducting.

0: Music by Wolfgang Amadeus Mozart on WETA Classical. That was his 27th and final piano concerto. We heard Alfred Brendel playing with Sir Charles McCarris leading the Scottish Chamber Orchestra on WETA 90.9 Washington and WGMS 89.1 Hagerstown.
1: 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Rising stars in the opera world performed last March from the Met stage with the Met Orchestra. 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
0: So Franz Schubert wrote a set of songs, a cycle of songs called Die Schöne Müllerin, which is usually translated in this stilted Victorian nonsense as The Fair Miller Maid. What it really is about is the town miller's gorgeous daughter. That's the point of the cycle. Now, there's a song in there called Dried Flowers, Trockene Blumen. And Schubert liked that song so much that he recycled it. He did a set of variations on that tune for flute and piano, and that's what we're going to hear now. The flautist is Aldo Barton, the pianist is Martin Helmken, and this is Variations on Trockene Blumen for flute and piano, Deutsche 802 in the catalog of Franz Schubert.

That was Variations on Trockene Blumen, one of Franz Schubert's vocal songs, and he turned it into variations for flute and piano. Martin Helmkin accompanied Aldo Barton. Now we go to Bach. This is a recycled arrangement of something that was long lost. We think there's an oboe concerto or an oboe d'amore concerto that was written and just kind of disappeared. And Bach, you know, worked that same material into a keyboard concerto, which we're going to hear on the piano now. This is the Academy of St. Martin in the Fields, accompanying Murray Pariah, who's also conducting the ensemble. It's Johann Sebastian Bach's concerto, BWV 1053.

That was a concerto by Johann Sebastian Bach, BWV 1053. And BWV just means Bach Werke Verzeichnis in German, which just means Bach's catalog of works. And so, you know, every piece gets its own number, and that just keeps things straight. That was Murray Pariah playing and conducting the Academy of St. Martin in the Fields. Time for Beethoven. These are variations on God Save the King. Yeah, it's going to be My Country Tis of Thee for the next 9 minutes or so. Enjoy. Here's Angela Hewitt playing for us on WETA Classical.

Music by Beethoven, Variations on God Save the King, played by Angela Hewitt. We also know that as My Country, Tis of Thee. And here's something you might not know. Same tune, National Anthem of Liechtenstein. We'll end our time together tonight with Leif Ove Andsnes playing Remembrances by Edvard Grieg.

0: Remembrances by Edvard Grieg. That was Leif Ove Andenes, and that ends my time with you tonight on WETA Classical. I'm David Martosko. Thank you for joining me for all these great works of art on the radio. It's almost Tuesday. Have a wonderful day, everybody. We are going to fill it with more wonderful music, and then you and I will meet again right here very soon. Good night.
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2: Bill Bukowski here, and thank you for listening. Thank you always, too, for your support. And it's Music Through the Night. Continuing with some picturesque works in this hour from Haydn, a symphony with a final movement that was said to evoke a dancing bear, the symphony number 82 in C major. Claude Debussy evokes the sea in a three-part work called La Mer. We'll hear that coming up. And from Antonin Dvorak, one of three overtures depicting love, life, and nature. Here's the life overture. It's called Carnival, the Carnival Overture by Antonin Dvorak. Vernon Handley leads the Ulster Orchestra.

The Carnival Overture by Antonín Dvořák, a wonderful summertime piece, given its name and its nature. Vernon Handley led the Ulster Orchestra. You're listening to WETA Classical. It's the Countryfied Dance in the final movement that gives the Symphony No. 82 by Franz Joseph Haydn its nickname, The Bear, a symphony in C major. Adam Fischer conducts the Austro-Hungarian Haydn Orchestra.

the symphony number 82 in C major called The Bear, a symphony by Franz Joseph Haydn, one of the Paris symphonies too, by the way. Adam Fischer led the Austro-Hungarian Haydn Orchestra, WETA Classical. Claude Debussy evokes the sea in La Mer, beginning with Dawn to Noon on the Sea, The Play of the Waves, and finally the Dialogue of the Wind and the Waters. Charles Dutoit leads the Montreal Symphony.

0: La Mer by Claude Debussy with the Montreal Symphony Orchestra, conducted by Charles Dutoit. WETA Classical. Stick around, a concerto for piano and one for guitar coming up.
1: 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We're classical for Washington.

Little work out there for cello and piano by Pyotr Ilyich Tchaikovsky called Pezzo Capriccioso, with Andres Diaz playing the cello, Samuel Sanders piano. It's good to be with you tonight for Music Through the Night. I'm Bill Bukowski with Mozart. Up next, one of the great Mozart interpreters, pianist Clara Haskell, with the Lamoureux Orchestra led by Igor Markevich, the Piano Concerto No. 20 in D minor.

Wolfgang Amadeus Mozart's D minor piano concerto, the piano concerto number 20, with one of the great Mozart pianists of the 20th century, Clara Haskell, and the Lamoureux Orchestra led by Igor Markevich. Music up next for guitar and orchestra in a concerto in A major by Mauro Giuliani with Eduardo Fernandez playing the guitar. George Malcolm conducts the English Chamber Orchestra.

0: The Concerto in A Major for Guitar and Orchestra by Mauro Giuliani, with Eduardo Fernandez playing the guitar, and George Malcolm leading the English Chamber Orchestra, WETA Classical.
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Capricious Piano Sonata, Keyboard Sonata, if you will, by Domenico Scarlatti, the Sonata number 13 in G major, originally written for harpsichord, but sounding wonderful on the piano there, as demonstrated by Ivo Pogorelich. I'm Bill Bukowski. Thank you for being with me tonight for Antonio Vivaldi's The Four Seasons, with Herbert von Karajan in the Berlin Philharmonic. The violinist is Michael Schwalbe.

romantic interpretation of Antonio Vivaldi's The Four Seasons, with Herbert von Karajan conducting the Berlin Philharmonic, the lead violinist in that recording, Mikhail Schwalbe. It's WETA Classical, with selections by Dvorak and Puccini coming up. And from Jacques Offenbach, a work called The Voyage to the Moon, we'll hear The Ballet of the Snowflakes as Mikhail Shvirchevsky leads the Gulbenkian Orchestra.

0: That's music from one of the most wildly successful and popular composers of the 19th century, Jacques Offenbach. That was the Ballet of the Snowflakes from The Voyage to the Moon. Mikhail Shvirchevsky led the Gulbenkian Orchestra.
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One of Giacomo Puccini's loveliest tunes. It's the soprano aria, O mio babbino caro, my dear darling daddy, from the comic opera Johnny Skeeky. Barry Wordsworth led the BBC Concert Orchestra in that wordless performance on this early Tuesday at WETA Classical. I'm Bill Bukowski. Thank you for joining me. Libor Pesek and the Royal Liverpool Philharmonic play Antonín Dvořák's Symphony No. 7.

The Symphony No. 7 in G minor by Antonín Dvořák, with the Royal Liverpool Philharmonic conducted by Libor Pešek. And you're listening to WETA Classical, and I'm glad you're here with me. I'm Bill Bukowski, and we've got another little symphony for you, this one from Franz Joseph Haydn, the Symphony No. 33 in C major, with Adam Fischer conducting the Austro-Hungarian Haydn Orchestra.

0: The Symphony No. 33 in C major by Franz Joseph Haydn, and a sparkling performance there by the Austro-Hungarian Haydn Orchestra, led by Adam Fischer. A symphony by Tchaikovsky coming up next.
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It's a piece by Niccolo Paganini, a truly lovely piece called Cantabile. That was violinist Joshua Bell and pianist Samuel Sanders. And this is WETA Classical. I'm Bill Bukowski. Thank you for joining me. The Symphony No. 1 in G minor by Pyotr Ilyich Tchaikovsky he called Winter Daydreams. And we'll hear a performance by the Oslo Philharmonic, conducted by Maris Janssens.

The Symphony No. 1 in G minor by Pyotr Ilyich Tchaikovsky, a work that he worked long and hard on and was very satisfied with the results. He called it Winter Daydreams, a symphony in G minor. Maris Janssens led the Oslo Philharmonic. Beethoven's Pathetique Piano Sonata coming up in the next set. And from Christian Kanabik, the Symphony No. 47 with the Nicholas Esterhazy Sinfonia led by Uwe Grote.

0: The Symphony No. 47 by Christian Cannabich of Mannheim fame, right around the time of Mozart. Uwe Grote led the Nikolaus Esterhazy Sinfonia.
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Ballet music from the third act of an opera by Giuseppe Verdi after Shakespeare, Verdi's Macbeth. We heard the Bournemouth Symphony Orchestra conducted by José Serrabrier. And it's music on a Tuesday morning at WETA Classical. I'm Bill Bukowski. Good morning. Igor Levit has some Beethoven for us, Ludwig van Beethoven's Pathetique, the piano sonata number 8 in C minor.

Igor Levit plays Beethoven, WETA Classical. That was the Piano Sonata number 8 in C minor, called the Pathetique. Our music continues with a concert piece for piano and orchestra, right after we hear this concert piece for oboe and orchestra by Wolfgang Amadeus Mozart. It's the Concerto in C major. Ray Still is the oboist. Claudio Abbado conducts the Chicago Symphony Orchestra.

Mozart, the Concerto in C Major for Oboe, Kirkel Listing 314, with Ray Still. For many years, the first oboist with the Chicago Symphony Orchestra, conducted in that performance by Claudio Abbado, WETA Classical. Piano and orchestra music up next, the concert piece in D Minor by Robert Schumann, with Vladimir Ashkenazy and the London Symphony Orchestra, conducted by Yuri Siegel.

0: A concert piece by Robert Schumann, the introduction and allegro for piano and orchestra in D minor with pianist Vladimir Ashkenazy, and the London Symphony Orchestra, conducted by Yuri Siegel, WETA Classical.
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Well, good morning on this very pretty Tuesday. It's August 25th, and oh, it feels nice in Washington, D.C. We've had a nice string of relatively cool mornings, and we continue with that. It's now 65 degrees in Washington, D.C., getting to a high temperature today of 86 and a sunny, clear sky. Hello, good morning. I'm Linda Carducci. Speaking of sun, we'll welcome the sun this morning at 6:30 with the music of Johann Sebastian Bach, who always does such a wonderful job for us in composing music to greet the sun. That's coming up in about less than a half hour at 6:30. Also in this hour, we will hear part of the Archduke piano trio of Ludwig van Beethoven and a work for solo piano of Carl Maria von Weber. But let's start this hour with Dvorak from his only piano concerto now. Here's the first movement with Gianandrea Nozeda, who will lead the orchestra. And the pianist is Rustem Harutdinov in this work of Antonín Dvořák.

0: That's the work of Antonin Dvorak, and it starts our 6 o'clock hour on this Tuesday morning on WETA Classical. He is only piano concerto, from which we heard the first movement, Opus 33, performed by the BBC Philharmonic, Rustem Herudinov playing the piano, Gian Andrea Nozeda conducting the work of Dvorak on WETA Classical. Hello and good morning. I'm Linda Carducci. Today is Tuesday, August the 25th, and today is the birthday of the one and only Leonard Bernstein, born on this day in Massachusetts in 1918. I posted for you this morning a photograph of Maestro Bernstein, I'd say circa 1955, something like that, informally dressed and conducting in a very intense way. You can see that photo on my blog post, or my post this morning, on both Blue Sky and X social media, posting as Linda Classical.
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0: Well, we continue now and hear some chamber music of Ludwig van Beethoven from his piano trio, Opus 97. We will hear now the fourth movement. This piano trio, Opus 97, is known as the Archduke Piano Trio. And we will hear an all-star cast in this performance of the violinist Itzhak Perlman, the pianist Vladimir Ashkenazy, cellist Lynn Harrell in this work of Ludwig van Beethoven.

0: That's the work of Ludwig van Beethoven, a little chamber music of his during the 6 o'clock hour on WETA Classical with the fourth movement of his Archduke Piano Trio. That's Opus 97 in B flat. And a performance with cellist Lynn Harrell, the violinist Itzhak Perlman, and Vladimir Ashkenazi, the pianist in the work of Beethoven on WETA Classical. By the way, we'll welcome the sun officially in just a few minutes, a minute or so, for our classical sunrise feature with some music of Bach. 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

Well, it's a pretty Tuesday morning in Washington, D.C. Sun now officially coming up over the horizon, and so we celebrate that with our classical sunrise feature. Today it is Johann Sebastian Bach. He always does such a perfect job in greeting the sun musically. Today we'll hear something that he wrote for a violin, one of his concerti, BWV 1052. Has a little more drama to it. It's in a minor key, which sometimes gives a little bit of a somber tone, but still very upbeat. Here's the work of Johann Sebastian Bach from his concerto BWV 1052 for today's Classical Sunrise.

That's Johann Sebastian Bach on WETA Classical with something from his concerto, BWV 1052, for violin and orchestra. We heard the third movement. Yeah, the entire work is in D minor, so it has somewhat of a minor, more somber tone to it that minor keys will bring to it. But still, Bach gave it a lot of energy and spirit. And we heard that as we watched the sun come up over the horizon. The music of Bach for today's Classical Sunrise, performed by the Berlin Academy for Old Music, featuring Isabella Faust, violinist. Hope you'll join us every weekday morning when we celebrate the arrival of each day's sun with a different piece of music, Classical Sunrise, timed for the arrival of each day's sun, which of course changes every day. To a little bit of solo piano music now, Garrick Olson, pianist, will play this Rondo Brillant, Opus 52, of Carl Maria von Weber.

pianist Garrick Olson playing the music of Carl Maria von Weber, who himself was a very good pianist. That was Weber's Rondo Brilliant, Opus 52. And in just a few minutes, we'll return to solo piano music to hear more music from around that same era. A Nocturne by John Field. That's coming up in just a few moments. But right now we hear a concerto that was written during the Baroque era by Charles Avison, but he based it on keyboard music of Scarlatti. This third concerto of Avison, performed by Cafe Zimmermann.

A concerto number 3, based on the music of Scarlatti, but written by Charles Avison, performed by Kathy Zimmerman on WETA Classical. Good morning. This week, we are featuring the piano performances of Elise Sarah Ott, John Field nocturnes, some Beethoven music, and then on our Virtuoso channel, we'll even expand it a bit more. But we hear now one of the nocturnes that she recorded of John Field. Nocturne number 6, here is the pianist Elise Sarah Ott.

The Nocturne No. 6, written by the Irish composer John Field, who helped to create the Nocturne for solo piano. And then, of course, Frédéric Chopin came along, was very much influenced by the Nocturnes of John Field. That was performed by Lee Sarah Ott. We're featuring her performances of the John Field Nocturnes, also some performances of Beethoven, all this week on WETA Classical. And also on our Virtuoso channel, you'll hear those works, plus some new recordings that she made of piano transcriptions of film music that were written by the 21st century Icelandic composer Jóhann Jóhannsson. You can find out more on our blog about my conversation with Lee Sarah Ott about this, and also hear the actual audio of our conversation. That's available at classicalscore.org. And this is WETA 90.9 Washington and WGMS 89.1 Hagerstown. What a pretty day. Right now it's 7:01 in Washington, D.C., and we have 64 degrees, so relatively cool, but we're expecting a clear and sunny day today with a high of 86. Hello and good morning. I'm Linda Carducci. Starting this hour with the trumpet concerto of Franz Josef Haydn, performance with the German Chamber Philharmonic, and the trumpet player Alison Balsam.

Alison Balsam played the trumpet. She also conducted the German Chamber Philharmonic of Bremen in the Trumpet Concerto of Franz Josef Haydn, starting our 7 o'clock hour. Now on this Tuesday morning, where it's just a little taste of fall in the air, we hear now the first movement of the Autumn Concerto from Vivaldi's Four Seasons.

0: The Tavender Player is playing the first movement of the Autumn Concerto from Vivaldi's Four Seasons Cycle on this morning that has just a hint of autumn in the air. It's 66 degrees, very beautiful, lots of sunshine and relatively cool temperatures now, getting up to a high of 86, clear and sunny today. Good morning. Today is Tuesday, August 25th, and today is the birthday of the one and only Leonard Bernstein, who was born on this day in Massachusetts in 1918. I posted for you this morning on social media a photograph of Meister Bernstein mid-conducting. Looks about circa 1955 or so. You can see that photo on my post, posting as Linda Classical, on both Blue Sky and X.
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0: The Piano Concerto No. 1 by Pyotr Ilyich Tchaikovsky, from which we heard the opening movement, a performance with Yefim Bronfman, who played the piano. Joining him was the Bavarian Radio Symphony Orchestra, under the direction of Maris Janssens, a WETA classical. In fact, we'll return to piano music a little bit later on this hour to hear one of the Polonaises of Frédéric Chopin for solo piano. And then during the 9 o'clock hour, we'll hear the music of Beethoven as performed by the pianist Elise Sarah Ott, whose programming and that is performances we are highlighting this week on WETA Classical. Good morning. Now 7:43.
1: Hello, I'm James Jacobs. 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
0: Well, now it's 7:43. As we take a look at weather, it feels very nice and cool in Washington, D.C., particularly because it's August. We're used to much hotter weather, especially even in the morning, but it's now 66 degrees. Low humidity, getting to a high of 86 today, clear and sunny sky. We return to the Baroque era now to hear some music that was written for lute by Silvius Leopold Weiss. This lute concerto, SC90, is performed by the ensemble Tempestà di Mare, featuring the lutenist Richard Stone.

music for written for lute by a lutenist. That was the work of Silvius Leopold Weiss, his Lute Concerto in C Major, SC90, performed by the lutenist Richard Stone with Tempesta di Mare on WETA Classical. The National Symphony Orchestra, looking forward to a new season, 60 performances at 6 venues across the D.C. region, starting next month in September. And those venues will be the Music Center at Strathmore, the Center for the Arts at George Mason University in Fairfax, Listener Auditorium at GW University, the Rachel M. Schlesinger Concert Hall at Alexandria, the Clarice Smith Performing Arts Center at the University of Maryland, and Lincoln Center in Washington, D.C. Those are the venues the NSO will perform in the coming season. Further information about that and also their upcoming season programming is available on their website, which is nationalsymphony.org. We go to solo piano music now to hear Maurizio Pollini and the Military Polonaise. That's the Polonaise Opus 40, number 1 of Frédéric Chopin.

Maurizio Pollini playing the music of Chopin, the Military Polonaise, Opus 40, number 1, on WETA 90.9 Washington, WGMS 89.1 Hagerstown, and W205BL 88.9 Frederick. Good morning. Welcome. Thanks for joining us today. It's nice to start your day off with great classical music, and of course, we appreciate your companionship. Hello. Good morning. I'm Linda Carducci. This hour, well, we will test our musical knowledge with the Identify the Composer Challenge. First, looking at the weather, looks to be a beautiful day in store for us today with a high temperature of 86, clear and sunny. Right now, it's about 68 in Washington, D.C. We're staying with piano as we start this 8 o'clock hour with Howard Shelley, who will play the piano in the third movement. It's a rondo of the sixth piano concerto of Johann Baptist Cramer.

That was written by Johann Baptist Cramer, who was a contemporary of Beethoven, and the third movement, which is in a rondo form from his Piano Concerto No. 6, Opus 51. Howard Shelley played the piano and conducted from the keyboard, the London Mozart Players on WETA Classical. Staying in that same general time frame now to the music of Ignaz Josef Pleyel and a Sinfonia Concertante he wrote for two violins, featuring David Perry and Isabella Leapy.

0: Two violins in that Sinfonia Concertante by Pleyel. We heard the first movement of that Sinfonia Concertante in A major with Isabella Lippi and David Perry, the violinist in the Baltimore Chamber Orchestra on WETA Classical at 8:22 now. Thanks for joining us on this Tuesday. It's the 25th of August.
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0: That musical question mark tells us it's time for the Identify the Composer Challenge. Can you identify who wrote this next work? It's chamber music. It's for piano and violin. And this composer lived during the Romantic era of the 19th century. Who is this composer? Who wrote this work?

Well, we present that today for the Identify the Composer Challenge. Do you know who wrote that work from the Romantic era of the 19th century? It's the work of Johannes Brahms and his Violin Sonata No. 2 in A Major, Opus 100, as performed by violinist Anna-Sophie Mutter, pianist Lambert Orcas, in Johannes Brahms, our mystery composer on WETA Classical. Today is Tuesday, August 25th. Good morning. Today is the birthday of the one and only Leonard Bernstein, born on this day in Massachusetts in 1918. I posted a photo of him, circa mid-1950s or so, conducting. You can see that on my post this morning on X and Blue Sky social medias, posting as Linda Classical. This Thursday on WETA Classical's all-vocal channel, Viva La Voce, hear 10 of today's most talented young opera singers perform at the 2026 Grand Finals Concert of the Metropolitan Opera's Eric and Dominique Lafont competition. Rising stars in the opera world performed last March from the Met stage with the Met Orchestra. Tune in for this special vocal performance this Thursday at noon Eastern Time on WETA Classical's Viva La Voce channel. 8:44 now, and we continue with Mozart to hear his Violin Concerto No. 4, specifically the third movement. It's a rondo and a performance with Ray Chen, who will play the violin. Joining him is the Schleswig-Holstein Music Festival Orchestra. This work of Wolfgang Amadeus, Mozart.

The Rondo, third movement of the fourth violin concerto, K218, by Wolfgang Amadeus Mozart. That featured Ray Chan, who played the violin, and joining him was the Schleswig-Holstein Music Festival Orchestra, with Christoph Eschenbach conducting on WETA Classical. Next hour, we'll hear the first piano concerto of Beethoven, and also music from the Baroque era, late Baroque era, Prokofiev II. That's all coming up during the 9 o'clock hour. Now we hear the London Symphony Orchestra, though, with Sir John Eliot Gardner on the podium, and this scherzo, second movement of Robert Schumann's Second Symphony.

the work of Robert Schumann, and that was the Scherzo, second movement of his Symphony No. 2 in C major, Opus 61, with Sir John Elliott Gardiner, conducting the London Symphony Orchestra on WETA Classical. We'll return to symphony in just a moment or so. It's almost 9 o'clock, just a few seconds away, and this is WETA 90.9 Washington and WGMS 89.1 Hagerstown. Very pretty day in store for us today. Clear and sunny sky, getting up to a high of 86. It's now 67 degrees in Washington, D.C. Hello and good morning. I'm Linda Carducci. We'll also continue with our survey of the piano music that was composed by Beethoven, but written by, or that is performed by Elise Sarah Ott. That's coming up during this 9 o'clock hour. Also music from the Baroque era, but we start with something that Sergei Prokofiev composed as a relatively young man. And he wrote it in the classical style, that is the harmonic and structural language of the 18th century. His Symphony No. 1, then, is known as the Classical Symphony, Opus 25. We hear it now in a performance with Kurt Mazur, leading the London Philharmonic in the Symphony No. 1, the Classical Symphony of Sergei Prokofiev.

The London Philharmonic was led by Kurt Mazur and playing the Symphony No. 1, known as the Classical Symphony, of Sergei Prokofiev on this Tuesday morning now on WETA Classical.

0: Piano Concerto No. 1 in C minor, Opus 15, by Ludwig van Beethoven on WETA Classical. A performance with the Netherlands Radio Philharmonic Orchestra, pianist Elise Serra-Ott, under the direction of Karina Kanalakis on WETA Classical. This week we are featuring performances by the pianist Elise Serra-Ott, her recordings of Beethoven, the sonatas and the concerti, like we just heard, and also the lovely piano nocturnes of John Field. You'll hear that on our main channel here and also on our HD channel, Virtuoso. And also on Virtuoso, you'll hear this week some selections of her new release, which are piano arrangements of film music by the 21st century Icelandic composer Jóhann Jóhannsson. I spoke with Elise Serra-Ott a few weeks ago about these recordings, and you can read a bit of our conversation and also hear the entire conversation. We have it in audio form on our blog, Classical Score, right there on the homepage. 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
1: 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I'm Bill Bukowski. 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
0: But now we hear the work of the composer Niccolo Jomelli. His last name is spelled with a J, so it looks like Jomelli, but it's actually pronounced Jomelli. We hear something that he wrote called a periodical overture. He wrote during the the 18th century. Here's a performance by Concerto of Cologne. Pablo Horas Casado will lead this work of Niccolo Jomelli.

0: That's called the Periodical Overture. It was written by the 18th century composer Niccolò Jommelli. Actually, he wrote during the late Baroque era, too. And that was performed by the Concerto of Cologne with Pablo Jerez Casado conducting. Jommelli wrote a number of operas, very beautiful operas from the early 18th century. And speaking of opera, we'll have opera this Saturday, a recorded performance of the very sensual and innovative work called Pélléas et Mélisande by Claude Debussy. And as you can imagine, it's very sensual and has just some beautiful, beautiful music to it, and a mysterious story about a mysterious woman named Mélisande. Information about the opera is on our website under the opera block, and we hope you can tune in this Saturday for Opera Matinee on WETA Classical. Please stay with us. Bill Bukowski will be in next.
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2: 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Hi, I'm Nicole Lacroix. August is the perfect time to cool off and enjoy some great music in air-conditioned comfort. And thanks to WETA's free TV streaming service, WETA Plus, I can think of at least three programs that will delight you this month. In August 2002, DC singer-songwriter Eva Cassidy's acclaimed posthumous album, Imagine, was released. Now, her artistry lives on in an extraordinary documentary called The Essence of Eva. She died at an early age, but left behind a special songwriting, singing legacy. Eva was from the D.C. area, and the film won the audience awards at both the Washington, D.C. International Film Festival and the Vancouver International Film Festival. Here are a couple more great performances to watch in August. Tchaikovsky's opera Eugene Onegin premieres on the 21st on Great Performances at the Met. Soprano Azmik Grigorian returns to the Met as Tatiana, the love-struck young heroine, in Tchaikovsky's opera adaptation of Pushkin's novel. Baritone Igor Golovatenko reprises his portrayal of Onegin, who realizes his affection for her all too late. And you don't want to miss the Vienna Philharmonic Summer Night Concert 2026 at the magnificent Schönbrunn Palace, conducted by Lorenzo Viotti and featuring Sir Bryn Terfel.
3: Hey, peggio! 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

Good morning, and thank you for joining me for the music today. Bill Bukowski in with you this morning and this afternoon with some great performances, great music too. We've got in this morning's segment, the very first symphony from a composer written when he was just 16 years old, and then in the next hour, the final symphony from a composer written and completed not too long before his death. But we're going to begin with a look at the forecast for today, which is calling for another bright, beautiful day with low humidity, sunny skies, high 85 today, partly cloudy tonight, low 64, sunny and a little warmer tomorrow with a high of 88. Showers likely late Thursday and Thursday night, but right now sunny, 75 degrees. The Berlin Academy for Old Music plays an overture, the overture number 4 from Philipp Heinrich Erlebach, WETA Classical.

0: The Overture No. 4 by Philipp Heinrich Erlebach, performed by the Berlin Academy for Old Music on this Tuesday morning at WETA Classical.
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0: Franz Schubert was just 16 years old when he put the finishing touches on what would be his first symphony, a symphony in D major, very consciously modeled on the symphonies of Mozart and Haydn. Schubert was on his way. Let's hear his first symphony with Sir Neville Mariner leading the Academy of St. Martin in the Fields.

0: The Symphony No. 1 in D major by Franz Schubert, who would go on to write 9 symphonies in one form or another. Neville Marriner in the Academy of St. Martin in the Fields in that performance on WETA Classical.
1: A mystical tale of forbidden love, jealousy, and fate, Claude Debussy's Pélléas et Mélisande set opera on a new and modern path. We'll hear his dramatic and stunning music in a performance from one of the world's great opera houses, Milan's Teatro alla Scala. I'm Lisa Flynn. I hope you'll be listening.
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0: With the last symphony from Sergei Rachmaninoff coming up after we hear this concerto in C for bassoon and strings by Antonio Vivaldi, Sergio Azzolini is the soloist and conductor of Londa Armonica.

A concerto for bassoon in C major, a concerto by Antonio Vivaldi with Sergio Azzolini playing the bassoon and conducting Landa Armonica. It's 11 o'clock, sunny skies, 77 degrees, looking for a high of 85 today and partly cloudy tonight, low 64, warmer tomorrow with a high of 88. This is WETA 90.9 Washington, WGMS 89.1 Hagerstown, and streaming on the web at wetaclassical.org. Bill Bukowski here. Sergei Rachmaninoff's Third Symphony, and what would turn out to be his final symphony in A minor, was written in the 1930s during his years of exile from his homeland in Russia. Yet this symphony is, by all accounts, the most Russian-sounding of his symphonies. Sergei Rachmaninoff, even though he never returned home, he missed it for the rest of his life. He wrote this symphony for the Philadelphia Orchestra to record and perform, and we will hear the Philadelphia Orchestra in this performance under the direction of Charles Dutoit, Sergei Rachmaninoff's Symphony No. 3, WETA Classical.

0: The Symphony No. 3 in A minor by Sergei Rachmaninoff. Charles Dutoit led the Philadelphia Orchestra, WETA Classical. It's 11:42 with music on the other side of 12 from Mozart's and Camille Saint-Saëns. Coming up at 1 o'clock, another great third symphony, the Eroica Symphony by Ludwig van Beethoven. Our music continues on this Tuesday. Bill Bukowski here. Thank you for joining me.
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0: Composer from Bohemia by the name of Jan Zak wrote this oboe concerto in B-flat major that's played for us by Jerzy Krejci with the Prague Chamber Orchestra, conducted by František Vajnár.

0: From Jan Zach, an oboe concerto in B-flat major, Jerzy Krejci playing the oboe, František Vinár directing the Prague Chamber Orchestra, a WETA classical. Coming up in just a couple of minutes, music of Mozart for strings, Saint-Saëns for cello and orchestra, and we'll hear one of our featured recordings featuring pianist Elise Sara Otz. It's all coming up as our music continues. It'll be sunny this afternoon with temperatures reaching 85 degrees. Partly cloudy tonight, low 64. A little warmer tomorrow with sunshine and a high near 88. Chance of showers and thunderstorms creeping in Thursday, becoming more likely Thursday night and into Friday as well, with highs on Thursday and Friday around 87 degrees. But the weekend so far looking pretty good. It's a couple of days away anyway, but right now it's sunny, 80 degrees. 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
0: Up next, it's one of Mozart's six viola quintets, as they're known. Mozart made no secret of the fact that the viola was his favorite stringed instrument. If he was sitting down to play with fellow musicians a string quartet, he typically grabbed the viola first. The string quintet number 3 in C major features violist György Palk and the Takács String Quartet.

0: String music by Wolfgang Amadeus Mozart with the Takash String Quartets and violist George Pauk, the String Quintet No. 3 in C major.
1: 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I realized like how much joy and how much power we can create.
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0: Music of Camille Saint-Saëns, although not quite as well known as his first cello concerto, the Cello Concerto No. 2 in D minor by Saint-Saëns is a real beaut, as we'll hear in this performance by Stephen Isserles and the North German Radio Symphony Orchestra conducted by Christoph Eschenbach.

The Cello Concerto No. 2 in D minor by Camille Saint-Saëns with cellist Stephen Isserlis and the North German Radio Symphony Orchestra conducted by Christoph Eschenbach, WETA Classical, with music on the way from Haydn, a concerto for violin a little later on, Beethoven's Eroica Symphony 2 coming up. One of our featured recordings this week on WETA Classical is a collection of nocturnes by John Field. The pianist is Ali Sara Atz. Let's hear the Nocturne No. 3 in A flat major.

0: pianist Elise Sarah Ott from her Deutsche Grammophon recording of the Complete Nocturnes by John Field, the Nocturne No. 3 in A flat major. 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
0: This weekend on Choral Showcase, it's music from a great cathedral, Washington National Cathedral. 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I'm Bill Bukowski. Please join me Sunday evening at 9 on WETA Classical. Performances coming up from Claudio Abbado and the Berlin Philharmonic, the Cologne Chamber Orchestra with violinist Augustin Hadelik, Café Zimmermann, too. Our forecast for the rest of the afternoon, sunny and nice day today, high around 85, partly cloudy tonight, low 64. Warmer tomorrow with sunshine, a high of 88. Showers expected late Thursday and into Friday as well, possibly. Sunny skies, 81 degrees here in the nation's capital with Claudio Abbado in the Berlin Philharmonic. We'll hear a performance of the Eroica Symphony, the Symphony No. 3 in E-flat major by Ludwig van Beethoven.

0: The symphony with the Eroica theme, the symphony number 3 in E flat major, Ludwig van Beethoven's Eroica Symphony on WETA Classical, as played by the Berlin Philharmonic under the direction of Claudio Abbado. Performances coming up from Café Zimmermann and the Stuttgart Radio Symphony Orchestra, the Cologne Chamber Orchestra too.
1: 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Rising stars in the opera world performed last March from the Met stage with the Met Orchestra. 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
0: Sunny skies with a few clouds, 81 degrees, looking for a high of 85 today. Enjoy the day, and I certainly hope you're enjoying the music too. We've got a concerto in D minor after Domenico Scarlatti, from an English composer named Charles Aveson, the concerto number 5 after Scarlatti, played by Café Zimmermann.

The concerto number 5 in D minor after Domenico Scarlatti by Charles Aveson, working in themes from Scarlatti sonatas. That performance by Cafe Zimmermann, WETA Classical. Here's the kind of music that Charles Aveson was avid about, pardon the pun. Domenico Scarlatti, a sonata in C sharp minor played by Murray Pariah.

The sonata in C sharp minor, K listing 247 by Domenico Scarlatti, played by Murray Pariah. WETA 90.9 Washington, WGMS 89.1 Hagerstown. Bill Bukowski here reminding you the music is made possible by your financial support. Thank you for that, and thank you for joining me for this concerto in C major for violin. It's the Violin Concerto No. 1 by Franz Josef Haydn. Augustin Hadelek is the violinist, and the Cologne Chamber Orchestra is conducted by Helmut Müller-Bruhl.

0: The Violin Concerto No. 1 in C Major by Franz Josef Haydn, with Augustin Hadelijk playing the violin, Helmut Müller-Bruhl conducting the Cologne Chamber Orchestra. Concertant works for clarinet and one for two flutes, and music for piano and orchestra from two Russian masters, all still to come.
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0: Sunny skies, 83 degrees, expecting a high around 85 this afternoon. Partly cloudy, tonight a low of 64, and sunshine tomorrow, a little warmer, a high of 88, 89 degrees Wednesday. Carl Leister is the soloist and Raphael Frubeck de Burgos the conductor of the Stuttgart Radio Symphony Orchestra, together for a performance of the Clarinet Concerto No. 2 by Louis Spohr.

The Clarinet Concerto No. 2 by Louis Spohr, with Carl Leister playing the clarinet, Raphael Frubeck de Burgos leading the Stuttgart Radio Symphony Orchestra, WETA Classical. Well, I just received some very sad news I do want to share with you. Dolly Parton has passed away. She was 80 years old. She died today, according to the story in the New York Times. One of the most amazing songwriters ever. I remember years ago, Rolling Stone magazine said that she was the greatest country songwriter since Hank Williams, which seems like an exaggeration, but I don't think it was too far off the mark. Among her many achievements, the only songwriter I know of that had one song, one single song, that went to number one on the charts in three separate decades, twice by the composer herself and once by Whitney Houston. I think you know the song I'm talking about. Dolly Parton passed away today at the age of 80. Coming up, more music this afternoon with James Jacobs. He's got two works for piano and orchestra from two masters, Sergei Rachmaninoff and Alexander Scriabin. From Amilcare Ponchielli, The Dance of the Hours from La Gioconda, performed by the Villa Musica Ensemble.

0: The Dance of the Hours from Ponchielli's La Gioconda with the Villa Musica Ensemble, WETA Classical. 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I'm Bill Bukowski, and I'll be back with you tomorrow, and James Jacobs in for Nicole Lacroix in just a moment.
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2: America 250, A Classical Portrait. Nikolaus Esterházy was a Hungarian prince who in 1766 began construction of one of the most elaborate European palaces that is still standing. It was a very full day's carriage ride from any urban area, a swampy piece of land in the middle of nowhere, and it soon became the prince's official summer residence. It fulfilled Nikolaus's dream to live in an environment where he could enjoy listening to music. Far from the noise and stress of the city, the grounds included a 400-seat opera house, an ornate music room, and a picture gallery that was also used as a performance space. Every summer, these spaces were filled with music, theater, and scholarly lectures, many of which were open to the public. People traveled far from the city every summer to listen to beautiful music in opulent settings. This wasn't the ideal arrangement for Nicholas's court composer, Joseph Haydn, or for the musicians of the orchestra he directed. Every year, Prince Nikolaus stayed at Esterházy longer and longer, until finally in 1772, Haydn had had enough. He composed the Farewell Symphony, in which the musicians leave the stage one by one at the end of the work, as a hint to Nikolaus that the musicians needed to get back to their families. He took the hint and they left the next day. But aside from inspiring one of Haydn's most famous works, it also inspired an institution that continues to this day, the Summer Music Festival. The United States, formed just a few years after this incident, turned out to be surprisingly receptive to the Esterházy model, and every summer, many Americans travel far from their homes to beautiful rural settings where they can breathe clean air and spend all day attending performances of classical music. Perhaps the earliest example of the American Summer Cultural Festival was the Chautauqua movement that began in 1874 in upstate New York and gradually grew to sites around the country. Serious classical music was introduced into the Chautauqua experience by the American Opera Company in 1926, presenting as many as 5 operas in a single week before going on to the next stop on the circuit. The Tanglewood Music Festival began with 3 outdoor concerts nestled among the Berkshires of Western Massachusetts, and quickly grew into an institution as concerned with developing future generations of professional musicians as it was to providing solace for its harried urban audiences. And this, in turn, inspired similar institutions to open all around the country. To learn more about America 250, please go online to the Classical Score page at wetaclassical.org. I'm James Jacobs.
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And good evening. Good afternoon, I should say. I'm James Jacobs. Very happy to be here in for Nicole Lacroix. Later in this hour, we'll hear the piano concerto by Alexander Scriabin, but right now we're going to hear a concertante for two flutes in G major by Domenico Cimarosa. Shigenori Kudo and Jean-Pierre Rampal are the soloists, and Jean-Pierre Rampal is also conducting the Salzburg Mozarteum Orchestra here on WETA Classical.

0: Music of Domenico Cimarosa here on WETA Classical. That was his concertante for two flutes and orchestra in G major. The soloists were Shigenori Kudo and Jean-Pierre Rampal, and Rampal also conducted the Salzburg Mozarteum Orchestra.
1: 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I'm Bill Bukowski. 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
0: Alexander Scriabin was 24 when he wrote his piano concerto, which was his first major work involving an orchestra, and it's in a late romantic style that we already hear some pre-echoes of his later mystical style. Garrick Olson is a soloist with the Czech Philharmonic, conducted by Libor Pešek.

0: Garrick Olson was the soloist with the Czech Philharmonic, conducted by Libor Pešek, in the Piano Concerto by Alexander Scriabin, which we heard here on WETA Classical.
1: 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My first summer camp, I got to play in a string quartet for the first time. I realized like how much joy and how much power we can create.
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0: Jean-Ferry Rebel was a French Baroque composer, one of the more colorful and imaginative figures of that time. He was concertmaster for Louis XV. We'll now hear his fantasy performed by La Petite Bande, conducted by Sigiswald Kuiken. Music of Rebel here on WETA Classical.

Fantasy by Jean-Philippe Rebel. La Petite Bande was conducted by Sigiswald Korkin here on WETA 90.9 Washington and WGMS 89.1 Hagerstown. I'm James Jacobs in for Nicole Lacroix just a few seconds before 4 o'clock p.m. on Tuesday, August 25th, 2026, just to make sure we're all on the same calendar page. 81 degrees right now, partly cloudy skies at National Airport, getting down to 68 degrees tonight. Tomorrow, warmer with a high of 89 degrees and sunnier skies. That's going to be the hottest day this week. Beginning tomorrow night through the weekend, we're going to have intermittent showers and thunderstorms, and that's going to cool things down just a little bit, but it's also going to make things considerably stormier. And speaking of stormy, here's the music of Sergei Rachmaninoff. This is the finale to his piano concerto number 2. Vladimir Ashkenazy is the soloist with the Concertgebouw Orchestra, conducted by Bernard Haitink.

Vladimir Ashkenazy was the soloist with the Concertgebouw Orchestra, conducted by Bernard Haitink, in the finale, the third movement of the Piano Concerto No. 2 by Sergei Rachmaninoff. Here on WETA Classical, let's go back in time a couple of centuries. Here's Adrian Shepherd conducting Cantilena in Symphony No. 4 by the British composer Thomas Augustine Arne.

0: Symphony number 4 by Thomas Augustine Arne. That's A-R-N-E. Cantilena was conducted by Adrian Shepherd here on WETA Classical.
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Music by Peter Ilyich Tchaikovsky with some help from some Russian anthems. That was March Slav, Opus 31. The National Symphony Orchestra of Ukraine was conducted by Theodore Kushar, and we heard that here on WETA Classical. Michael Haydn and Wolfgang Amadeus Mozart had an interesting relationship. Mozart looked up to Joseph Haydn as a great mentor and friend and a pal, really, someone who really supported these two people, giants of their time, really got one another. But with Haydn's younger brother, Michael Haydn, they had a much more fruitful, practical relationship, and they would call upon one another to finish one another's commissions if they were in a time crunch. And this happened between them. Mozart used Michael Haydn's symphony, added an introduction, made a couple of tweaks, and called it his own symphony when he was under duress. And then Mozart wrote two duets for violin and viola to help fulfill a commission that Michael Haydn had for six duets. So they really helped one another out. And we're now going to hear a romance in A-flat major for horn and strings that's called by Michael Haydn. It's attributed to Michael Haydn, but what it actually is the slow movement of Mozart's third horn concerto as arranged by Michael Haydn. And so we see, but he did make some changes. So we see this fruitful relationship manifested in this beautiful music.

A true collaboration between two major composers of the classical era, that was a romance in A-flat major that began life as the middle movement of the Horn Concerto No. 3 by Wolfgang Amadeus Mozart, but then arranged and substantially rewritten and transformed by Michael Haydn, and just now performed by Hermann Bellmann with the Leipzig Gewandhaus Quartet, and heard here on WETA Classical. Hello, I'm James Jacobs. This week, America 250 explores the unique way Americans go far from their homes every summer to enjoy classical music. We'll explore the origins of the American Music Festival, listen to some historical recordings, and while summer is still here, ponder what makes it such a good season for music. Tomorrow afternoon at 2 on WETA Virtuoso. Emile Suade was one of the great violinist composers of the late 19th, early 20th centuries, a great virtuoso himself. We'll now hear his Farfalla, Opus 40, No. 3, performed by Michi Wianco with Dina Weinstein at the piano.

Farfalla by Emile Suade, performed by Michi Wianco with Dina Weinstein at the piano, and we heard that here on WETA Classical. It's now time to hear from the most prolific composer of all time, Georg Philipp Telemann. Here's the vivace from his quartet in A minor for flute and strings. Reinhard Gerbel leads Musica Antiqua of Cologne.

I am corrected. That was actually a quartet for recorder, oboe, violin, and continuo by Georg Philipp Telemann in A minor. That was the Voce movement. Reinhard Gerbel led Musica Antiqua of Cologne, and we heard that here on WETA Classical. We'll now hear a nocturne from the composer who invented the nocturne, the Irish composer and pianist John Field from the early 19th century. Here's his Nocturne No. 5 in B-flat major, performed by Alice Sarah Ault.

Music of John Field, the Irish composer who invented the nocturne. That was his Nocturne No. 5 in B-flat, performed by Alice Sarah Ott, which you heard here on WETA 90.9 Washington, WGMS 89.1 Hagerstown, and W205BL 88.9 Frederick. 45 seconds before 5 o'clock p.m. on Tuesday, August 25th, 2026. 83 degrees right now, mostly cloudy skies at National Airport. Getting down to 68 degrees tonight with partly cloudy skies. Tomorrow is going to be the hottest day of the week with a high of 89 degrees and mostly sunny skies. Enjoy the sun while we have it because the rain is going to come in tomorrow night and stick around through the weekend with intermittent thunderstorms as well. I'm James Jacobs in for Nicole Lacroix, and she can play the piano and I can't, so she can probably play this next piece, which I envy her for being able to do because it's a really lovely piece. Here's the impromptu in A flat major, opus 90, number 4 by Franz Schubert, performed by the great Radu Lupu.

Roger Lupu performed Impromptu in A-flat major, opus 90, number 4, by Franz Schubert, which you heard here on WETA Classical. The Amadeus Quartet performs the first movement of the string quartet in C major, opus 76, number 3, known as the Emperor Quartet, by Joseph Haydn.

0: The Amadeus Quartet performed the opening movement to the Emperor Quartet in C major, opus 76, number 3, by Joseph Haydn, which you heard here on WETA Classical.
1: A mystical tale of forbidden love, jealousy, and fate, Claude Debussy's Pélléas et Mélisande set opera on a new and modern path. We'll hear his dramatic and stunning music in a performance from one of the world's great opera houses, Milan's Teatro alla Scala. I'm Lisa Flynn. I hope you'll be listening.
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0: And now music by a very talented teenager named Felix Mendelssohn, who is 15 when he wrote his first full symphony, that is, symphony for full orchestra. This is the opening movement of that opening symphony in his career. In the key of C minor, Pablo Heracasato conducts the Freiburg Baroque Orchestra.

The opening movement, Allegro di molto, from Symphony No. 1 in C minor, Opus 11, by Felix Mendelssohn. Pablo Hragasato conducted the Freiburg Baroque Orchestra here in WETA Classical. Sarah Chang is a soloist with Orpheus Chamber Orchestra in Spring, from the Four Seasons by Antonio Vivaldi.

0: Sarah Chang was soloist with Orpheus Chamber Orchestra in Spring from the Four Seasons by Antonio Vivaldi. By the way, the Four Seasons figure, they play an important role in next week's episode of America 250. If that sounds surprising, you'll just have to tune in to find out.
1: 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Rising stars in the opera world performed last March from the Met stage with the Met Orchestra. Tune in for this special vocal performance this Thursday at noon Eastern Time on WETA Classical's Viva La Voce channel.
0: Theodore Kuchar conducts the Janáček Philharmonic Orchestra in the finale to the Festive Symphony, Opus 6 by Bedřich Smetana.

The fourth and final movement of the Festive Symphony in E Major, Opus 6 by Bedřich Smetana. Theodor Kučar conducted the Janáček Philharmonic Orchestra here on WETA Classical. We'll now hear from Louise Fahrenk. Here's her finale, the finale from her Piano Quintet No. 2 in E Major, performed by the Linos Ensemble.

The Linos Ensemble performed the finale to Piano Quintet No. 2 in E Major, Opus 31 by Louise Fadenk, which you heard here on WETA 90.9 Washington and WGMS 89.1 Hagerstown. It's 5:57 p.m. on Tuesday, August 25th, 2026. Happy birthday to Leonard Bernstein, by the way. And I'm James Jacobs in for Nicole LaCroix. 81 degrees right now, mostly cloudy skies at National Airport, getting down to a low of 68 degrees tonight. Tomorrow, the hottest day of the week with a high of 89 degrees, and then showers will be coming in starting tomorrow night and sticking around through the weekend, including some intermittent thunderstorms. And now, well, it's just one of the greatest masterpieces of all time. This is the Double Concerto for Two Violins in D Minor by Johann Sebastian Bach, Isabel Faust, and Bernard Fork, or the soloists with the Berlin Academy of Old Music. Did I mention that it's by Bach?

Bernard Fork and Isabel Faust were the soloists with the Berlin Academy of Old Music in the Concerto in D Minor for Two Violins and Strings, BWV 1043, by Johann Sebastian Bach, which you heard here on WETA Classical. Kurt Mazur conducts the Leipzig Gewandhaus Orchestra in the Slavonic Dance, Opus 72, No. 2 by Antonín Dvořák.

0: Slavonic Dance, Opus 72, Number 2 by Antonin Dvorak. Kurt Mazur conducted the Leipzig Gewandhaus Orchestra here on WETA Classical. 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
0: It was such a great joy for me about, I guess it's about a week and a half ago now. It's hard to keep track of time, but being at Wolf Trap and witnessing Gian Andrea Nozzetta conduct the National Symphony Orchestra in Beethoven's Ninth Symphony, and it was great. It was my great honor to, before that concert, interview and discuss, talk with Maestro Nozzetta for the Wolf Trap audience. It was such a beautiful experience to meet him and to see him conduct. And it brings me such joy to know that they're going to continue making music for another season. We're now going to hear Gian Andrea Nozzetta conduct Beethoven with the National Symphony Orchestra. These are the final three movements of the Pastoral Symphony, Symphony Number 6 in F Major. First, we've got the Peasants' Merrymaking, and then The Storm, and then Shepherd's Song and Joyous Thanksgiving after the song. After the storm, that's right. Music by Ludwig van Beethoven here on WETA Classical.

0: movements 3, 4, and 5 from the Pastoral Symphony, Symphony No. 6 in F Major, Op. 68, by Ludwig van Beethoven, John Andrea Nozeta, conducted the National Symphony Orchestra here on WETA Classical.
1: 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I'm Bill Bukowski. 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

Bernard Hofstadter performed Menuet from Lute Sonata in B-flat Major by Sylvius Leopold Weiss. 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You can enter to win a pair of tickets to see the Philadelphia Ballet perform Balanchine's Stars and Stripes and more at Wolf Trap, Thursday, September 10th, by going to weta.org/giveaways. Henri Hertz was a pianist, composer, and piano manufacturer who actually made some important innovations in that field, who lived in the 19th century. We'll now hear the third movement of his Piano Concerto No. 7. Howard Shelley is soloist and conductor with the Tasmanian Symphony Orchestra.

The finale to Piano Concerto No. 7 by Henri Hertz. Howard Shelley was soloist and conductor with the Tasmanian Symphony Orchestra. And if you're a fan of piano concertos, you'll want to tune in tonight. Scott Tucker will be your host after the PBS NewsHour, and I'll have two of the all-time great piano concertos, Mozart's No. 21 and Rachmaninoff's No. 3, as well as Tchaikovsky's Romeo and Juliet Fantasy Overture. So that's tonight after PBS NewsHour with Scott Tucker. Right now, Anthony Robeson is a soloist with the Hanover Band, conducted by Anthony Halsted, in the third movement of Oboe Concerto No. 2 in F Major by Johann Christian Bach.

The third movement of Oboe Concerto No. 2 in F Major by Johann Christian Bach. Anthony Robeson was the soloist with the Hanover Band, conducted by Anthony Halstead. We'll now hear the third of the three fantasy pieces for cello and piano, Op. 73, by Robert Schumann, performed by pianist Christoph Eschenbach and cellist Stephen Isserlis. Schumann instructs the performers to perform this with fire.

0: Cellist Stephen Isserles and pianist Christoph Eschenbach performed the third of the three fantasy pieces by Robert Schumann. 81 degrees right now, mostly cloudy skies at National Airport, getting up to 68 degrees overnight. Tomorrow is going to be the hottest day of the week with a high of 89 degrees. And then we've got some showers coming in tomorrow night that will stick around for the rest of the week, along with some scattered thunderstorms. 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I'm James Jacobs. Don't worry, Nicole Lacroix will be back tomorrow night, and Scott Tucker will be with you in just a little under an hour after the PBS News Hour, and he's got Tchaikovsky for you. And here comes the news, and have a great night.
1: Good evening. I'm Jeff Bennett.
2: And I'm Amna Nawaz. On the News Hour tonight, Canada announces retaliatory tariffs against the United States as relations further deteriorate. We speak with the Canadian Trade Minister.
3: We still believe that there's an agreement possible that is in the best interest of both countries.
1: The Supreme Court opens the door to new restrictions on mail-in voting ahead of the midterms. We get a legal view on what the ruling means and what happens next.
2: On the ground in rural Afghanistan, a rare first-hand look at the devastating impact of cuts to U.S. aid.
4: When USAID was funding us, the condition of the hospital was good. Specifically, the conditions of malnutrition were better. See for yourself. Now the equipment here, most of it's damaged.
1: And the music world mourns the passing of the Queen of Country, Dolly Parton. We remember her extraordinary life and lasting impact far beyond Nashville.

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1: A life with impact, in this moment and into the future. A Raymond James advisor can help craft a wealth plan with your goals for today and all the possibilities of tomorrow in mind. Raymond James.
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0: The Gordon and Betty Moore Foundation, established to create positive outcomes for future generations. And friends of the NewsHour, including Kathy and Paul Anderson, and Camilla and George Smith.

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1: Welcome to the News Hour. Canada imposed retaliatory tariffs against the United States today as the two neighbors slide toward an all-out trade war.
2: The tariffs will hit a range of U.S. products from industrial goods to everyday items. At the same time, President Trump is threatening Canada with even steeper tariffs. William Brangham begins our coverage.
3: In Ottawa today, Canada's government had a clear message. It's firing back.
4: Canada will meet the moment. Canadians will meet the moment. We will meet the moment together. We will support our workers, our businesses, and our industry with whatever it takes for as long as it takes.
3: Starting September 8th, Canada will impose or raise tariffs ranging between 15 and 50%, affecting $27 billion worth of imports, and that will hit over 700 U.S. products, including some key U.S. imports.
5: Our response will specifically target products in the sectors of steel, aluminum, household appliances, farming equipment, paper products, and electronics.
3: Canada's retaliation follows the Trump administration placing 50% tariffs on roughly $20 billion worth of Canadian imports on Saturday, along with threats of more to come. President Trump said he'll impose 50% on steel and autos starting next year. And this clash between allies has gone beyond goods. President Trump wrote on social media that the U.S. doesn't expect to do business with the Canadian border province of Ontario, adding, quote, "The United States is giving serious consideration to changing the name of Lake Ontario to Lake America." To that, one Canadian official simply said today,
6: "We'll always call it Lake Ontario.
7: Great Lakes.
6: Period."
3: But for all the rhetoric, Trump last night did acknowledge the U.S. relies on Canada for some key products like aluminum.
8: You know, selfishly, we need aluminum in this country. We don't have it. We get it all from Canada for the most part, and we need it badly.
3: President Trump has long lamented the trade deficit between the two countries, which stood at nearly $50 billion last year. But for a trading relationship as big as the U.S. and Canada's, these tariffs still hit just a fraction of the roughly $800 billion of commerce between the two neighbors, which U.S. Trade Representative Jameson Greer has echoed.
9: At the end of the day, this is 5% of imports from Canada. It's 0.06% of our, you know, overall consumption in this economy. So there's no possible way it can really affect U.S. well-being.
3: Still, for states like Michigan, which trades heavily with the nation to its north, this trade war is already having consequences. Michael Howard says his furniture business has started losing clients.
10: With a 50% tariff, all those costs have skyrocketed, and just that one project just cost our family thousands of dollars in profit, and which impacts the ability for us to put food on the table for our family.
3: On the U.S.-Canadian border, where $2.5 billion in goods cross every day, the costs to citizens on both sides continue to grow. For the PBS NewsHour, I'm William Brangham.
2: And we turn now to Canada's trade representative, Dominic LeBlanc, a central figure in Canada's negotiations with the U.S. Welcome to the NewsHour.
11: Well, good evening. Thanks for having me.
2: Just days ago, you said the U.S. and Canada were very close to a trade agreement. Now the talks have fallen apart. The two countries are moving toward a trade war. You were at the negotiating table. What happened?
11: So you're right. Last week, middle of the week, Wednesday, Thursday, we thought that we were close to an agreement. President Trump had announced that there was a deal. We said that we were optimistic. We were positive. We were very close, as you said. That was our view. And then as we got into the final hours on Friday, President Trump had set a deadline of midnight Friday for a series of Section 338 tariffs at 50% to apply to almost $28 billion of Canadian exports to the United States. That was the sort of the rush, the intensity to try and get the agreement. In the end, on that Friday evening, there were sort of three or four significant issues what was included in the auto tariff reductions? How do we treat steel and aluminum derivative products? Big economic issues for us, and we weren't able to get to a landing spot that Prime Minister Carney thought was in Canada's economic interest. So at that point, we weren't able to conclude the deal.
2: The U.S. Trade Representative Jameson Greer said that the U.S. offered to do the following: reduce a 25% tariff on cars that President Trump implemented last year, which you mentioned, reduce the tariff on steel from 50% to 25% for the majority of steel that Canada sends to the U.S., and reduce all aluminum tariffs from 50% to 25%. What about that was insufficient in your view?
11: That's a fundamental question. First of all, we started the conversation from a premise that the USMCA agreement that President Trump had signed in his first term had zero tariffs in those sectors. So the U.S. government unilaterally decided in the 232 tariffs to impose on key sectors of our economy, steel, aluminum, automobiles, our case, softwood lumber as well, these same sort of economic engines that President Trump is promoting in the United States are critical to our economy. And the challenge for us is those are the sectors over the last number of decades where we've become the most integrated with the United States. Automobiles is the best example. So 50% of the cars made in Canada are made with American parts. We're the biggest customer. We buy more American vehicles than a whole bunch of other countries combined. We have an integrated economy. At one point, President Trump decided to apply these tariffs. So if there was a different tariff treatment for something as important to Canada as auto parts or medium and heavy duty trucks, then you can see that Prime Minister Carney just concluded that the economics of that didn't work for the Canadian industry. That's just one example, but it's an instructive one.
2: Well, given the enormous amount of integration between the U.S. and Canadian economies, is it even possible for both countries to engage in a trade war without inflicting major damage on both countries' economies?
11: Well, and that has been exactly our concern. So we certainly didn't seek this particular trade conflict. We were hopeful that we could find an agreement that would be in the economic interest of both countries, respecting Canadian sovereignty, respecting critical parts of our economy, just as President Trump wants to build and protect those parts of the American economy. We still believe that there's an agreement possible that is in the best interest of both countries, that, for example, in steel, we have been working with the United States on stopping non-market economies from dumping steel into the North American economy. Canada was the first country to put in melt and pour rules around where was the steel melted and poured to qualify as Canadian steel in our case. So there are many common objectives.
2: You say a deal is still possible, even as Canada is preparing to retaliate dollar for dollar. What sectors will Canada target?
11: So we're obviously looking to protect the same sectors that of our economy that are facing this latest round of Section 338 tariffs at 50%. So there's steel products, there's paper products, there are aluminum derivative products. I mean, these are key parts of our economy that have exported to the United States and we've imported from the United States in a tariff-free context for decades. So we're going to make sure that there's not an unfair advantage for American exporters sending goods to Canada.
2: The Prime Minister said over the weekend that the U.S. is using economic integration as a weapon. That was the phrase that he used. And that America's signature is now, as he said, written in pencil. That sounds like something much bigger than a dispute over tariff rates. Are we witnessing right now a permanent rupture in the U.S.-Canada relationship?
11: No, I wouldn't be that stark. The U.S.-Canada relationship is so broad-based. There's a critical economic partnership that's existed for decades. There's a security and defense relationship that has also seen us stand shoulder to shoulder with the United States in in global conflicts for decades. It's also a very personal relationship. I think for Americans to understand that, my perspective, there almost every Canadian has some personal connection to the United States. My case, I went to university there. I have five first cousins that live in Massachusetts. Many Canadians own property in the United States, go on holidays in the United States, have business relationships. So there's a deep personal connection. I represent a district on the east coast of Canada, just sort of in a province that borders the state of Maine. These small border towns in Canada and in Maine, in New Brunswick on our side and in Maine, share fire departments in the case of a major fire. The fire trucks literally cross the border in these small towns to help each other out. So this is a deep, deep relationship built on years and years of common interests and goodwill. So I'm not pessimistic. We're into some economic turbulence and headwind, but we'll navigate. We'll take our responsibilities as a government of Canada to do what we have to do. But I remain convinced that it's an enduring relationship that is very, very broad based.
2: An enduring relationship. Dominic LeBlanc, Canada's minister in charge of U.S. trade. Thank you for joining us this evening, sir.
11: Thanks for having me on your program. Have a great evening.
2: And a note, the NewsHour has requested an interview with the U.S. trade representative, and we hope to bring you that interview soon.
1: We start the day's other headlines in Lancaster County, Pennsylvania, where health officials say two people, both unvaccinated, have died from measles. No further details about the individuals were provided. They are the first measles-related deaths in the U.S. this year, which is on track to be the worst year for measles cases since 1991. Pennsylvania Governor Josh Shapiro today warned about the severity of the outbreak and the rise of misinformation regarding vaccines.
7: There's real-life consequences to scaring people and not relying on actual doctors and actual medical professionals to provide unbiased information to parents so that we can make reasonable decisions for our kids.
1: The governor added that he spoke with U.S. Health Secretary Robert F. Kennedy Jr., who has pushed to revise the nation's approach to vaccines. Shapiro says he was, quote, blunt with him about the rhetoric coming from government officials. The Trump administration is threatening to demolish the Kennedy Center in Washington, D.C. if its plans to renovate the arts institution are not allowed to proceed. Those plans include adding President Trump's name to the building. In a court filing, Justice Department lawyers called the center, quote, structurally unsound, and said that without renovations, it will, quote, deteriorate further into an unsafe, decrepit structure that will be required to be taken down. They suggest an outdoor amphitheater could be built on the site. A hearing is set for Thursday on a bid to stop Trump's name from being added to the center. The NewsHour has confirmed that CIA Director John Ratcliffe traveled to Russia today for meetings in Moscow. Eyewitness video spotted a Boeing C-17 military aircraft coming in to land at an airport in the Russian capital. The Kremlin had no comment on the plane or the visit. This would be Ratcliffe's first publicly known trip to Russia as CIA director, and it comes as European officials have accused Russia of a number of recent incidents of sabotage across the continent. China is criticizing the Trump administration's latest threats of heavy economic sanctions against Iran. At a news conference today, a foreign ministry spokesperson said such economic warfare can only exacerbate tensions and warned that China will, quote, take all necessary measures to protect its interests.
12: We have made clear on many occasions that China firmly opposes illegal unilateral sanctions that lack a basis in international law.
1: Meantime, maritime watchdogs say an oil tanker was struck in the Strait of Hormuz today. On social media, President Trump claimed that the U.S. Navy had cleared all mines from the international waters of the strait, which could allow more tankers to pass through. And diplomatic efforts continued. The foreign minister of Oman was in Tehran for talks, where he signaled hopes for a deal to ensure safe navigation through the waterway. A federal judge today rejected a bid by Ghislaine Maxwell to throw out her 2021 conviction on sex trafficking charges. The former girlfriend and associate of Jeffrey Epstein had cited what she called new evidence in seeking to set aside her 20-year prison sentence. That included documents recently released by the federal government under the Epstein Files Transparency Act. But in a 67-page decision, Judge Paul Engelmeyer called her claims meritless and frivolous and said the evidence actually, quote, reinforces the correctness of the legal rulings Maxwell challenges. New data shows that U.S. Immigration and Customs Enforcement, or ICE, arrested more people in July than any other month in the current Trump administration. According to an Associated Press analysis of data from the UC Berkeley Deportation Data Project, ICE arrested nearly 50,000 people in July. That's a 15% jump from a month earlier. Many of those were in Texas and Florida, which accounted for nearly 20,000 arrests. The utility provider for Gary, Indiana, says power is expected to be restored to all remaining customers in the city by tonight after two full weeks of living in the dark.
13: So this is where my room is. I have flashlights all over my house because it gets so dark.
1: Thousands of residents in the predominantly black city have been without electricity since severe storms hit the region on August 11th, knocking out power to nearly 400,000 customers. Governor Mike Braun has called for an investigation into the utility's response to the outages and says the city's mayor says the pace of restoration has been unacceptable. Residents have voiced similar frustrations.
14: This is the second week now. So, I mean, it's only, we can be used to it, but it's not okay for us to be used to it. It's not okay for us to continually be in survival mode.
1: Gary is also one of the poorest cities in America, and experts have noted that severe weather and natural disasters tend to disproportionately hurt lower-income communities. In southwestern France, people picked through what was left of their homes today after a rare and powerful tornado tore through towns and villages, leaving dozens injured. Authorities say 20 people were hospitalized. The twister damaged some 300 homes in the small town of Poumat. No one was killed or reported missing, which the mayor called a true miracle. On Wall Street today, stocks posted modest gains as oil prices eased. The Dow Jones Industrial Average added 160 points on the day. The Nasdaq climbed 0.2%. The S&P 500 also ended in positive territory. Still to come on the NewsHour, remembering the remarkable life and legacy of the great Dolly Parton. A new study reveals just how common brain trauma is among NFL players. And we report from Afghanistan on the devastating impact of cuts to U.S. aid.
0: This is the PBS NewsHour from the David M. Rubenstein Studio at WETA in Washington, headquarters of PBS News.
2: The U.S. Supreme Court issued an emergency order yesterday that allows the Trump administration to move forward for now with plans to restrict mail-in voting ahead of the midterm elections. It's a ruling opponents say would bring chaos to the election process only days before ballots in some states are mailed out. Our White House correspondent Liz Landers has more.
15: The ruling allows the administration to proceed with an executive order President Trump signed in March directing the U.S. Postal Service to determine which voters should receive mail-in ballots. It also directs the Department of Homeland Security to build a database of U.S. citizens who are eligible to vote. There are a lot of moving parts, and here to help explain it all is Steve Vladeck. He's a constitutional law professor at Georgetown University Law Center. Steve, thank you for joining the program this evening.
16: Thanks for having me.
15: So there are two lawsuits that are challenging the president's executive order about mail-in ballots. The Supreme Court decision yesterday had to do with a group of states that sued, while the other case that was brought by the League of Women Voters. What did the Supreme Court's ruling tell the states?
16: Yeah, so the Supreme Court's ruling only applied, Liz, to the state's lawsuit, and it only said that the states had sued too early because they brought their lawsuit before the U.S. Postal Service issued their final rule, which, of course, they did last Friday. So it was, I think, a win for President Trump, but a very time-limited one. It didn't say anything about whether the underlying executive order is lawful. It didn't say anything about whether the new Postal Service rule is lawful. That issue is now going to be litigated, probably pretty quickly, in both of the cases that are back before Judge Talwani in Boston.
15: Okay, so let's talk about that executive order. There's another part of President Trump's EO that bars the Postal Service from delivering ballots to people who are not on federal lists of eligible voters. And it also will direct the Homeland Security Department to create a list of U.S. citizens who are eligible to vote. How are these actions affected by the ruling yesterday?
16: So for now, they're not. I mean, the most important thing that folks should know is that the status quo, which is the executive order is not in effect and the USPS rule is not in effect, is still the status quo. All the Supreme Court did yesterday was pause one of the two injunctions against the executive order. There's still a second injunction blocking the executive order from going into effect. And Liz, the rule itself says it can't go into effect until that injunction too is no longer in effect. So we really are not at the end of the story. We're really more in the middle of the story, where there's going to be more litigation and where it's possible that these questions are back in the Supreme Court, perhaps by this time next week.
15: You wrote a Substack post about this, and you wrote about the Purcell principle, which is this idea that election rules shouldn't be changed too close to an actual election because it confuses both voters and it makes it difficult for election administrators as well. We're now 70 days from the midterm election day, and some states like Minnesota are starting their absentee voting, which includes by mail, on September 18th. We spoke earlier today with Minnesota Secretary of State Steve Simon about how plausible it is to carry out the Postal Service rule change. Here's what he told us.
17: I think there is serious doubt about whether there's enough time in the 2026 election to stand up this scheme that has been imagined by this executive order. Keep in mind, they're talking about a whole new architecture here. They're talking about some database that Department of Homeland Security is going to create with the help of states. But it's really sort of a black box. We don't know what's inside it. We don't know what their methodology is going to be.
15: What should states do now in the aftermath of this decision?
16: So I think for now, states should keep doing whatever they were doing yesterday. I mean, again, yesterday's decision by the Supreme Court was about as modest a procedural victory for President Trump as the court could have handed down. I think the real question, Liz, is what happens next. Is the rule that the Postal Service issued last Friday actually going to go into effect? It isn't in effect yet. Is this going to go back to the Supreme Court to decide whether the president really has the authority to unilaterally interfere in how Americans vote? The answer ought to be he doesn't. Or is it all going to be too late? And this is really actually just a fight for what happens in the 2028 election cycle. I think the most important takeaway from yesterday's ruling is that it doesn't actually resolve any of that, and that we're going to have to see what happens in the coming days and perhaps weeks, whether this goes back to the Supreme Court, whether something happens to put this rule into effect that could very well upend a lot of mail-in voting versus the status quo, which is what the rules were last time.
15: The Supreme Court ruling said in it, quote, time will tell if the president's executive order was lawful. I thought that was very interesting. From what you've seen, how do you think the Supreme Court will rule and decide on that?
16: Yeah, I mean, I think it'll be sooner rather than later. I mean, I'd be very surprised if we haven't heard something more conclusive from the Supreme Court about whether this executive order and the rule implementing it can go into effect. Really, Liz, by the end of next week, it's going to move that quickly.
15: And final question for you. Should voters feel confident about being able to vote by mail this year?
16: So I think they should for now, but I also think voters should be diligent and voters should check in with their local election officials, with their secretaries of state, and voters should be watching the news, because unfortunately, the reality of the times we live in is that confidence today could turn into instability tomorrow. We're not there yet, but that doesn't mean that we're going to be all the way home to election day.
15: Steve Fladek, thank you so much for your time this evening.
16: Thank you.

0: autopsy of the brain. The study's researchers say the actual number of NFL players suffering from the disease may be even higher. For more, we're joined by Dr. Chris Nowinski. He's a former college football player, co-founder and CEO of the Concussion and CTE Foundation, and a co-author of this study. Dr. Nowinski, welcome to the show. Thanks for joining us.
1: Thanks for having me.
0: So in the study, you focused on about 235 donated brains from former NFL players who died between 2016 and 2021. I mean, did you expect the rate of CTE to be so high? Tell us more about what you found.
1: Yeah, I mean, ever since we started studying NFL players' brains, it's been more than 90% of the sample. But over time, we got much better at getting a larger sample of NFL players and built a partnership with the retired community, so much that we got more than 25% of NFL players' brains. Unfortunately, that rate is still more than 90% in that sample. We've always hoped that this disease might be rare, but I think this is that final nail in the coffin to say, no, this is absolutely not a rare disease in the NFL population. And now we know it's somewhere between 25% and 98%. And what we need to figure out what it is between those two numbers.
0: So that 1 in 4 number we're seeing is likely a conservative estimate. Is that what you're saying?
1: It's almost certainly an extremely conservative estimate.
0: Do you know,
1: unfortunately,
0: do you know from these relationships you have with the families and former players, if any of those players or all the players who had CTE also had symptoms they exhibited before their deaths?
1: Yeah, unfortunately, nearly 2/3 of them had dementia while they were alive. So most of these were very severe. Most of them were very impacted, and that's why their families reached out. But we are also able to go back and get the national death records of every NFL player we didn't get. And the unfortunate thing is we got far fewer than half of NFL players who died of a neurodegenerative disease.
0: Obviously, this is resonating across a lot of people. We did speak to a former NFL player today. That's Randy Grimes. He played in the league for nearly a decade. We asked him about his reaction to the study earlier today. Here's what he had to say.
2: They're testing the brains of former NFL players, you know, and a lot of them had a lot of years in the league. But we're not testing the brains of high schoolers, people that played a couple of years in college. So I think there's a lot more research that needs to be done, but at least we're talking about it and we're moving in that direction.
0: Dr. Nowinski, there are millions of people who played as young players in youth leagues, who played in high school, who played in college. What should we take away from your study about them?
1: Well, yeah, I know Randy is a great guy and he's helped us with supporting families. I do need to let him know that we are also studying college football players. We've studied nearly 400 of them and we've studied more than 100 former high school players. What we've shown through the study of people with different career lengths is a clear dose response relationship where over 90% are NFL players, but I think we're still around 2/3 of our college players we've studied have had it. And about 1/3 of our high school. We know, again, that sampling bias, so the number's got to be lower than that. But it's still far too many, considering 20 million men have played high school football in this country. And so I hope this is the moment where we shift the conversation to this is a minority of players and we don't have to worry about this, to one where we say, okay, this is a public health crisis that we need to confront, not only in the NFL, but throughout football. And there are a lot of men who are going to need treatment and a cure, and we need to really ramp up our investments in making this a curable disease in our lifetime.
0: I just want to put to you part of what the NFL sent to us in a statement in response, because they stress that they are continually striving to make football safer. They talk about implementing strategies to reduce concussions and head impacts. That includes new rules, new helmet technology. They also point out the average age of the players that you studied when they died was about 66, noting they hadn't played for many years. So is it possible your findings reflect the impacts of a different, earlier era of football? Is the game safer today?
1: Is it possible? Yes. Is it probable? No. We've made some modest changes to the game, and that's great. But also, players are bigger, stronger, and faster than they've ever been, and they're starting younger, and seasons are longer. So I wouldn't be surprised if it's worse today or it peaked very recently. So we have a lot of work ahead of us, and we need to go a lot further if we want to tell ourselves that this game is safe enough. Because as a former player, I'll tell you, I'm still uncomfortable with this. And

0: Just to give you one example, one of our latest cases was Marshawn Kneeland, who played for the Cowboys just over a year ago. At 24 years old, he died by suicide. He already had CTE, and he played in the modern era of concussion protocols and practice restrictions. So nobody should be resting on their laurels thinking that we have this covered, and this is now something in the rearview mirror.
1: I mean, you did play at a high level yourself. The question a lot of folks are going to be asking, in your opinion, is the risk worth it to play today?
0: That's something I struggle with. I'll tell you, I keep these on my desk. These are this is me on the cover of the 99 Heart Football Program. My teammate Chris Eitzman was the last person in this study. He was our captain. He died December 29th, 2021. He had stage 2 disease. This is our strong safety, Michael Brooks. He died a couple of years ago. He had stage 2 disease. Both of their deaths seem to be related to their brain disease. So I, from my perspective, all I deal with is struggling football players. So I'm probably not the right person to ask, but this issue is far worse than the conversation we're having, at our kitchen table.
1: Dr. Chris Nowinski, thank you so much for joining us tonight. We appreciate your time.
0: Thanks for having me.
1: Well, it's been 18 months since the Trump administration made across-the-board cuts to foreign aid and began the process of dismantling USAID, or the U.S. Agency for International Development. Tonight, we examine one of the country's hardest hit, Afghanistan.
2: Refugees International attributes more than 160 deaths over the past 18 months to cuts in aid, with devastating consequences for mothers and infants. Now, special correspondent Layla Molana Allen and videographer Eric O'Connor have the latest report in our continuing series from Afghanistan 5 years after the U.S. military withdrawal. Some names have been changed for protection, and a warning, some of the images and accounts in this story are disturbing.
3: The remote Rocky Mountains of rural Herat. We're heading to one of the many villages here, now cut off from medical assistance by international funding cuts. As we arrive, a man suddenly runs over asking for help. Someone's collapsed. He tells us to hurry.
4: He was struggling to breathe, and then he fell.
3: When Abdul Salam's brother started having chest pains, they called a doctor in the nearest town 30 minutes away. Unless they could get him here, the clinic said, the family was on their own. Then he started having a heart attack. They still wouldn't send an ambulance. Our team is trained in emergency first aid. We jump in to do what we can to save him. But he's been without oxygen for too long.
5: Stop.
3: It's too late.
5: Sorry, I'm so sorry.
3: His name was Abdul Rahman. He was the head of this community, a beloved father, husband, and brother. His brother says he was the best man in the village. He tries to tell us about him, but he's overcome by emotion and can't continue. All day, the mourners come. As the sun sets, they bury him, high on the hill overlooking his home. These desperately poor villages were once served by rural and mobile clinics and feeding services, funded primarily by the U.S. Agency for International Development, or USAID. But after the devastating funding cuts of the past 2 years, that lifeline for remote areas like these has disappeared. As we start to speak to other villagers, it's the same story down every alley, in every home. Like most of the women here, Simagul never has enough to eat. She tried for 7 years to have a baby. Finally, last year, little Fahim arrived. She was so undernourished she couldn't breastfeed or afford other food for him. Unable to get to a government hospital or pay their fees, six-month-old Fahim got worse.
6: He constantly had fever, vomiting, and diarrhea. If he got better for 2 days, then he'd get sick again.
3: One day, Fahim fell unconscious, shaking violently. With the economy here in tatters, Simagul's husband was away in Iran looking for work. Knowing that Taliban checkpoints wouldn't let her through alone, she had to search both for a male chaperone and a motorcycle to borrow, wasting precious minutes as little Fahim convulsed in her arms.
6: By the time I found my brother-in-law to take us, my child's condition had already become critical.
3: When they finally reached the nearest clinic, miles away in Adraskan, there was nothing they could do for him. They were sent to the hospital 2 hours further in Herat City.
6: He had another seizure. He died on the way before we even reached Herat. At that moment, when they told me my son had died, I lost all sense of myself. I didn't know what to do.
3: Now, her baby girl, Somaya, not even a year old, is starting to show the same signs. Constant diarrhea, a distended belly, rashes on her skin.
6: I just pray my daughter doesn't die like my son.
3: Yegane is just 21. Her husband is 70. She's lost 5 children in her young life.
7: I was 15 when I got married. I gave birth to one child every year and they all died.
3: She remembers when her first little girl began to waste away, riven by the symptoms of malnutrition and bacterial infection.
7: We didn't have anything to treat her with, and she died. Each one, their stomach suddenly swelled, and they died. I feel heartbroken. As a mother, it's very hard to give birth to 5 children, and they all die.
3: Now, she has another baby on the way. The villagers believe she's cursed and want to take her baby away from her. She knows all she needs is proper care for her and the child.
7: The doctor said you should treat yourself, but we don't have any money to pay for my treatment. I'm afraid that this child will die like the others. I wish for this baby to live.
3: Her stolen children are buried in the vast rolling plains that lie between Yegane and the hospital that might have saved them. She can't even visit their graves without permission from her husband. Lale is a midwife who used to work for a mobile clinic here run by the International Rescue Committee. 80% of their work in Herat was funded by USAID.
8: Once we saw a woman being transported by her husband on a motorcycle, we delivered her baby in the middle of the road. If we weren't there, the mother or the child could have died on the way to the hospital.
3: They lost that funding last year and tried to limp on to sustain these vital services. But earlier this year, the money ran out and they were forced to close. Now, without support from health workers like her, maternal and child mortality is spiking.
8: Now I think, who provides services to them when we're not there? I'm really heartbroken when I hear that women and children of my country have died and I couldn't do anything for them.
3: Worse still, the Taliban has decreed that women must be accompanied by a mahram, a male guardian from their family, at all times outdoors, even in a medical emergency. Health workers across Afghanistan report women and babies dying at Taliban checkpoints because they aren't allowed to pass to get to hospital.
8: There was a woman here who was in labor because the midwife who came didn't have a mahram. They sent her back home. As a result, both the mother and the baby died.
3: Lale now faces unemployment, and with the Taliban crackdown on women working, she can no longer support her family. She fears female-focused healthcare will soon disappear entirely.
8: Because education for women is banned, no new midwives have graduated for 5 years. I see the future for Afghanistan and Afghan women in a very dark situation.
3: This crisis isn't a slow decline, but a sudden and crippling shock. After last year's US aid cuts, nearly 500 clinics closed. 300 more shut earlier this year, leaving 6 million people without any local health services. As always, it's the poorest of the poor, with no other options, who are the hardest hit. Child hunger in Afghanistan has now hit a record high, with over a third of the country's provinces facing critical levels of acute child malnutrition. And this year, nearly half Afghanistan's children aren't getting enough to eat. Even for the lucky ones who do make it to a hospital, their condition is often so severe they can't be saved.
9: Dr. Sikandar Ghani heads the child malnutrition ward at Nangarhar's government hospital on the other side of the country from Herat.
10: And Yasmin is 3 months old?
11: Yes, she is 3 months old.
10: And the seizures and sepsis are caused by the severe malnutrition?
11: Oh, really, yeah.
3: With local maternity clinics and child feeding services across the country now closed by funding cuts, parents travel huge distances from 4 surrounding provinces to get here. Many wait too long out of fear they can't pay.
9: Nearly 20% of the babies who come here now die. Last month, they hospitalized more than 250 kids, their highest ever intake.
4: Most of the children come in very bad condition, often unconscious or in a coma. When they come late, the symptoms are much worse, so curing it becomes much more difficult.
9: The hospital used to receive U.S. aid funding, but now that's gone too.
4: They shouldn't tie these health services, these humanitarian services, to politics. When USAID was funding us, the condition of the hospital was good. Specifically, the conditions of malnutrition were better. See for yourself. Now the equipment here, most of it's damaged.
9: With such limited resources, it's an endless battle. Sometimes they have enough medicine, oxygen, beds. Sometimes they don't.
4: It's truly distressing when a child dies in front of our eyes. With a well-equipped unit, their lives could have definitely been saved. It hurts. But what can we do? We're trying our best.
9: Farmi sits quietly in the corner, her shoulders sagging with despair as she clutches her emaciated baby to her chest.
8: His bones are sticking out.
9: Murtaza is 6 months old. He weighs just 4.5 pounds. He should weigh closer to 20.
8: He needed formula milk, but we could not even afford that. We also couldn't even afford to bring him here. Poverty is a terrible thing. When you have no one and no money, you can't do anything. No one cares about you.
9: Cradling her baby on the floor of the hospital, she tries desperately to feed him formula over and over again. But he's too sick and can't keep it down.
8: He can't even tell us where he's in pain. Whenever you touch him, he cries.
9: They've been here 6 days. The doctors have done what they can, but Murtaza's condition is too advanced. He's not getting better.
8: When they said he would not get better, my heart dropped. I lost hope and thought, he's going to die.
9: Murtaza is Farmi's only child. His twin brother died in childbirth. She doesn't know what she'll do if she loses him.
8: My message to Americans is this. Help this place. I cry constantly for him. He has suffered so much. When I look at him, my heart breaks.
9: A generation of mothers and children abandoned to suffer and die in the dark. For the PBS NewsHour, I'm Leila Milana Allen in Jalalabad, Afghanistan.
2: The NewsHour asked the U.S. State Department for a response to questions surrounding the aid cuts detailed in this story. They did not directly address the deaths that have occurred, but did write in part, quote, "Since the Biden administration's chaotic withdrawal from Afghanistan, the Taliban have consistently failed to take action to improve the country's stability and uphold their counterterrorism commitments." They continued, "At the direction of President Trump, the U.S. Department of State has suspended any foreign assistance that could possibly reach the hands of the Taliban."
1: The State Department also cited a March 2025 Inspector General's report on Afghanistan that said aid groups, quote, "needed to strengthen agreements with public international organizations to ensure that U.S. funds are not diverted to terror groups."

0: They are the one-name legends of American music, artists we all know and generations have loved: Aretha, Sinatra, Elvis, Prince. And tonight, sadly, we add another name to that legendary pantheon, Dolly. Dolly Parton's nephew, Brian Seaver, announced her passing today on social media.
1: Dolly opened doors not just for me, but for her entire family to reach the potential we didn't even know was possible. Dolly also opened doors for generations of singers, songwriters, musicians, and dreamers from every walk of life and across every continent. By her example, we believe that anything was possible. She never saw a door she couldn't open, and the doors she opened made and changed history.
0: Tributes are pouring in tonight from fans, admirers, and fellow artists.
2: Reba McEntire remembered her friend, saying, quote, "There will never, ever be another you." Dionne Warwick posted that she will, quote, "certainly miss her laughter, jokes, and her being." Mick Jagger said, quote, "She brought so many people together, we will all miss her so much." Country singer Kacey Musgraves wrote, quote, "The world feels a lot less sparkly all of a sudden." Today, President Trump ordered flags to half staff for 1 week. Parton's enormous legacy spans not only music, but the world of movies and entertainment, healthcare, philanthropy, and education. Here's a look at her extraordinary life. Working 9 to 5. From country music star.
3: Welcome, Miss Dolly Parton.
2: To national treasure.
4: Thank you so much.
2: Dolly Parton's 7-decade career brought her international acclaim and unadulterated adoration. From fans drawn to her music, her unparalleled charisma, and her trademark wit.
5: If you could tell teenagers of America today one thing, whether it be advice or something of support, what would it be?
6: I would say, act like it's raining every day and wear your rubbers.
2: Born in 1946, the fourth of 12 children, Parton grew up in a one-room cabin in the Smoky Mountains of East Tennessee. Her father paid the doctor who delivered her the only way he could afford, with a sack of cornmeal.
7: We had a roof over our head, I always say, even if it did leak. We had something to eat on our table, even if it wasn't exactly what we wanted.
2: Parton began composing songs before she could read or write. In 1959, at just 13 years old, making her first appearance at the Grand Ole Opry, a stage she would return to time and again.
8: No, they ain't real, like my Blue Ridge Mountain boy.
2: From the early days of her career, Parton championed the rights of women and their ambitions in her music. On her second solo album, 1968's Just Because I'm a Woman, she brought the women's liberation movement to her lyrics.

Through the more than 1,000 songs Parton wrote, her message and her music resonated. She sold more than 100 million records, with 49 top 10 country albums, and released more studio albums than any other female country artist. She won her first Grammy in 1979. 9 more followed, with a total of 55 nominations throughout her career. And in 2011, Parton received the Recording Academy's Lifetime Achievement Award. 2 of Parton's songs, I Will Always Love You and Jolene, have been inducted into the Grammy Hall of Fame.

0: In 1980, she made her big screen debut alongside Jane Fonda and Lily Tomlin in the hit comedy 9 to 5.
1: A restaurant? How can you think of food at a time like this?
0: In a male-dominated industry, Parton was larger than life and unapologetic, speaking openly about her cosmetic surgery and navigating the industry as a woman, including with Judy Woodruff in 2020.
1: Of course, I've been hit on all my life, and especially in those early days, but I knew how to manage that myself. I never sold out, never did anything that was going to take away from who I was as a human being.
0: Rivaling her cultural impact through music, her social impact through philanthropy. In the early days of the COVID pandemic, Parton's million-dollar contribution to Vanderbilt University's coronavirus research helped to develop the promising Moderna vaccine. Parton publicly got a taste of her own medicine in 2021.
1: I didn't hurt, just stung a little bit, but that was from the alcohol pad, I think.
0: Bucking the expectations of her time, Parton chose career over kids, but famously said, quote, God didn't let me have children so that all kids could be mine. She helped millions through her imagination library, donating 200 million books to children around the world.
2: Dolly Partonson made the books.
0: The idea, she told NewsHour in 2013, came to her from her own father, who couldn't read or write.
3: It really, really started out as a very personal thing for me, and it was originally just meant for the folks in my home county because of my dad.
0: Parton never endorsed a political party, but did speak passionately on a few issues, including the Black Lives Matter movement and LGBTQ rights.
1: When someone blatantly asks you, do you think Black Lives Matter? Well, of course Black Lives Matter. We're all God's children. We all have a place in this world. We all need to be loved and respected. I don't care if you're, like I say, black or white or whatever. I don't care if you're gay or lesbian or transgender. Everybody should have an equal chance.
0: Over her lifetime, Parton's many businesses comprised a massive empire worth an estimated $650 million. An early entrepreneur, 20-year-old Parton first established a publishing company in 1966, helping her retain her own publishing rights over the years. In 1985, she co-founded Sand Dollar Productions for film and TV projects. One year later, her amusement park, Dollywood, held its grand opening. Just minutes from her hometown.
1: But the best thing about this memory is you can relive it.
0: Now welcoming more than 3 million visitors a year.
1: The accountants and lawyers I had at the time thought it was a big mistake, and I said, I'm doing it anyway. So needless to say, I did not keep those lawyers and those accountants.
0: Despite her very public persona, the Queen of Country was notoriously private about her husband of 60 years, Carl Dean.
4: You know there are people to this day who do not believe your husband, Carl Dean, actually exists.
1: I know that. They do. They think that I just made him up. Some say I'm having a relationship with my girlfriend, Judy. We've just had a great friendship. But we have been married. My husband just does not want to be in the spotlight.
0: After Dean's death in 2025, Parton wrote, quote, like all great love stories, they never end, dedicating a new song, If You Hadn't Been There, to the man she called the star of her life story.
5: I wouldn't be here if you hadn't been there.
0: From small town girl to global icon, Parton earned single name status and a legion of devoted Dolly fans, leaving behind a catalog of incomparable hits, a legacy of generosity, and a shining example of a life well lived.
1: I want to live young. I want to think young. I want to do young. I want to always be important. I want to be useful. And as I've often said, I would much rather wear out than to rust out.
0: Dolly Parton was 80 years old.
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7: And that is the NewsHour for tonight. 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
2: 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And it's something that the pianist Elise Zaraat has embraced in her career that started as a child and has grown to international status. Hello, I'm Linda Carducci. The range of eras and styles, from Bach to Beethoven to the grand Romantic era expressions, has expanded for Elise Zaraat to the 21st century with her recent release of piano arrangements of film music composed by the 21st century Icelandic composer Jóhann Jóhannsson. She tells us more.
3: I was actually approached with the idea of recording his music by Deutsche Grammophon, because there was a piano book coming out with transcriptions of his orchestral works for solo piano. It's not the first time that I encountered his music, and I also knew some of his albums that he released on Deutsche Grammophon, but it was the first time playing his music. And there's something in his music that has this intimacy and the urgency, and it kind of asks you to focus and be aware of the moment. And I thought that is something very important, living in this very noisy and busy world. And I thought it would be a really nice idea to give it a try and see what comes out of it.
2: Does performing Johansson's music require a type of performance technique that differs from the technique for the standard piano repertoire?
3: I would say, in a way, it was technically very challenging, because you were suddenly faced with how do you endure the tension, the colors, and the silence between notes. And sometimes that is much easier if you have a lot of notes to play. We chose to record most of these pieces on a very old upright piano that had this very felted and intimate sound. So it was a different kind of recording experience and also performing experience.
2: You've recorded and will perform in concert this coming season the piano music of Beethoven and all of the nocturnes of John Field, who so greatly influenced Frédéric Chopin.
3: It is always a very interesting approach for me to combine music that is not necessarily meant to be together, was not written in the same context, and then discover how does my perception of this piece change depending on what I have before or what I listen to afterwards. And that is something I find incredibly interesting.
2: Pianist Elise Zaraat will feature her piano performances of Johansson's film music each day this week at WETA Classical's Virtuoso Channel. 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
0: If you are interested in that artistry of Elise Zaraat, we will be playing one of the nocturnes of John Field, her performance of that work in the 10 o'clock hour tonight. If you're still around, do tune in for that. It'll be the early part of that hour. Well, I'm Scott Tucker. Thanks so much for joining me this evening. Very, very happy to be here. We're going to be starting the hour with music of Tchaikovsky. This is the overture to Romeo and Juliet. Valery Gergiev is the conductor of the St. Petersburg Kirov Orchestra.